Violinist Isabel Faust, now coming out onto the stage here at the Koncerthuset in Copenhagen, Denmark, followed by conductor Susanne Mielke, who will lead the Danish National Symphony Orchestra in the Violin Concerto in A Minor by Antonín Dvořák.

Violinist Isabel Faust with the Danish National Symphony Orchestra, led by guest conductor Susanna Melki here at the Koncerthuset in Copenhagen, Denmark. We've heard the Violin Concerto in A Minor by Antonín Dvořák here on SymphonyCast. Isabel Faust went into great detail for us about how difficult this piece is to play, and in particular, how hard it is to coordinate the solo part with the orchestra, and for the conductor to marshal all the forces together, and why this goes a long way to explaining why it's not played quite as often as perhaps the Brahms or Mendelssohn or Beethoven concertos. But she then went out of her way to say its sheer beauty makes up for the difficulty in her mind, and she's become quite the crusader for this piece in recent years, she says, wishing it could be played more often. Ms. Faust has garnered a lot of praise in her career for her interpretations of the music of Gabriel Fauré, and she says it's probably helped that, because of her French first name, many French listeners assume she was French. Her first commercial recording, though, was the music of Béla Bartók, but this is the work that was her first 19th century romantic concerto that she recorded because of her fondness for it. I'm Steve Seal, and our unusually constructed concert continues after the break with two back-to-back symphonies by a single composer, the final two by Jean Sibelius. That's coming up next on APM's SymphonyCast.

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0: Welcome back to Symphony Cast. I'm Steve Seal, and we're at the DR Koncerthuset in Copenhagen, Denmark, for a performance by the Danish National Symphony Orchestra. After our concerto work having come first on our program, we continue now with two symphonies by a single composer. And that composer, the foremost name hailing from the country that's also the homeland of our guest conductor at this concert, Susanna Melki. The country is Finland, and the composer, Jean Sibelius. The works in question will be his final two symphonies, numbers 6 and 7. These two works complement each other with their contrasting qualities. One is bright and refreshing, and the other is dense and fateful, a struggle between hope and doubt. Sibelius compared his 6th symphony to, quote, cold spring water and the scent of the first snow, he said. The 7th symphony is darker and more compact in a single long movement, forming a musical arc that nevertheless rises and blooms into a brilliant light. So how does conductor Susanna Melki feel about pairing them together on the same program?
1: This is really interesting, and it's actually the first time for me to do them together. I know that this is done sometimes, and I think they work very well together. However, they are very different. And even the sonority of the orchestra is very different. I think, for example, for the strings in the 6th, they need to play much more light and classical, whereas in the 7th, you really can use all the sort of thicker sonority, dig into the sound much more. But it's a very, very mysterious work, the 6th. And for me personally, maybe the most moving of all of them. It has just such a beautiful melancholy in it, which is very, very touching, but never sentimental. It's just, it's like an open landscape, an open sky, and you kind of end up listening to it, reflecting on all kinds of very, very personal things. I think that's what it brings out in me when I hear it in concert. It always moves me.
0: Conductor Susanna Melki. And indeed, the 6th is the favorite of quite a few Sibelius aficionados. Despite it being perhaps his least often heard symphony, the work is in D minor, but as she pointed out, that doesn't necessarily mean that it's dark by definition.
1: I think with the music of this epoch in general, it's very interesting how we can have a luminous minor or a sad major. You know, it becomes very philosophical, and it goes in between the major and minor. But I don't think that the 6th symphony is sad, actually. I don't think there's sadness. It's just more like a peaceful resignation, you know, things that you realize later in life kind of thing, that it is what it is, but it's wonderful. That kind of acceptance of the inevitability somehow, but also very, very warm and tender. So yes, of course, people can analyze the keys, and I think the biggest part of it is in minor, but it can be also a very, very powerful minor. Like in the last moment, it's stormy, and it's definitely very confident. It's abstract, but still incredibly human.
0: Conductor Susanna Melki, now returning to the stage here at the DR Koncerthuset in Copenhagen, to lead the Danish National Symphony Orchestra in the Symphony No. 6 in D minor by Jean Sibelius.

0: the Symphony No. 6 by Jean Sibelius. Susanna Mielke conducted the Danish National Symphony Orchestra here at the DR Koncerthuset in Copenhagen, Denmark, on SymphonyCast. The composer called the work a serving of cold spring water in opposition to many contemporary cocktails, his word, a reference to the modernist gestures in post-war music. He wrote in his diary, "I intend to let the musical thoughts and their development determine their own form in my soul." A romantic to the end, even in the intellectual age of the early 20th century. I'm Steve Seal, and our concert continues now with the second of the two symphonies by Jean Sibelius on our program. And this one, following from the sixth, now to his seventh, the final symphony that he would compose, completed in 1924. The composer said that by this time he felt completely out of touch with the trends of 20th century music, so much so that in the 1940s he destroyed just about everything written after his seventh symphony, and he gave up composing altogether. His seventh, however, would remain an innovative work nonetheless, officially in just one movement, although that single movement does have four distinct identifiable parts, just played continuously. It's been described as a journey or being about the natural world. So how does conductor Susanna Mielke prefer to think of it?
1: Well, I think it's important that everybody has their own conclusion about it. I wouldn't like to verbalize what it means, because it is a, I think the whole seventh symphony is a journey, you know, through light and darkness and whatever you want. And it is some sort of a victory, but not like a war victory or something, you know. It's ideally larger than life, but of course, you know, we try our best in that sense. But I think maybe what I could say is that I think we really need to feel the gravitation towards the last chord, that there's a really, really, really strong pull, and yeah, it's luminous and gorgeous.
0: And the work's final chord is indeed a clear, critical moment as one note changes into another, transforming the chord into C major. And what does Maestro Mielke think about what many have suggested about there being a theme of nature in the work?
1: It's hard to say for me intellectually or analytically, because I grew up with this music and I heard it before I saw the music. And of course, because I am Finnish, I think of the landscape, and I think people are talking sometimes, you know, references about winter in the sixth and so all of that. But it can work, you know, it doesn't need to be the Finnish landscape. I think what is in common for people from all places and cultures is that if it's a landscape, it's definitely a very, very vast landscape. So it can be tundra, or it can be the Grand Canyon, or, you know, it has this kind of very, very, very long, you see all of the horizon and you see all of the sky, but it's something that is above the buzz of the city life, or, you know, it's not about conversation. It's abstract, and it's somehow inevitably, maybe the reference to nature is the fact that we accept it as it is, you know, and the sky has different colors depending on the winds, but it's still the sky, and we feel, if we are humble and wise, we feel small in front of the wonders of the nature. I think maybe that's the approach.
0: Conductor Susanna Mielke, now coming out onto the stage here at the Koncerthuset in Copenhagen, Denmark, one final time to lead the Danish National Symphony Orchestra in the Symphony No. 7 in C major by Jean Sibelius.

What a work. What a finale. What a chord. An emphatic affirmation from Jean Sibelius in his final symphonic work, the Symphony No. 7 in C major by Sibelius, performed here in Copenhagen by the Danish National Symphony Orchestra, led by Susanna Mielke on SymphonyCast. Sibelius would live for 33 more years after completing that work, but he would never write another symphony. In fact, he would write very little additional music at all. But what a way to make your exit from writing symphonies, that piece. It was a time when composing in C major was considered a pointless act by many composers, that all that could be said in that key had been said. But composer Ralph Vaughan Williams said that only Sibelius could make C major sound completely fresh, and he proved it with that work. I'm Steve Seal. The Danish National Symphony Orchestra was in the spotlight on this week's Symphony Cast with music of Dvorak and Sibelius. As always, you can listen again from our website, yourclassical.org/symphonycast. 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

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I'm Steve Seal. 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
1: For this July 4th weekend edition of the ASCAP Deems Taylor Virgil Thompson Award-winning program, Between the Keys, we have an episode that responds to the words that you have submitted. 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
2: Explore that duality in this piece. I've got some slightly claustrophobic music coming up this hour, but don't worry, it's only music.

0: Oh, I love that piece. I just love the way the chords move. Man. A la Sarabande from the Sinfonietta No. 2 by Coleridge Taylor Perkinson. That was the Sphinx Virtuosi performing. Taylor Perkinson was named after composer Samuel Coleridge Taylor, who was himself named after the poet Samuel Taylor Coleridge. So that makes Coleridge Taylor Perkinson the namesake of a namesake. He might have felt a little deluded by that, but didn't seem to cramp his style in the slightest. One for the Clevelanders, coming up next.
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0: Alison Loggins Hull is a composer, flautist, and one half of the genre-bending flute duo, Flutronics. I think they could instantly become your favorite flute duo for many reasons, but maybe just because I bet you can't name another flute duo. Loggins Hull was named the Cleveland Orchestra's Daniel R. Lewis Composer Fellow a few years back. She set out to work on this next piece. She wanted to write something inspired by the city of Cleveland, so she visited museums and schools around town to try to get the flavor of the town. She said she was struck by the humility and a profound sense of loyalty from its citizens, Clevelanders. The Cleveland Orchestra premiered the piece just over a year ago, and here it is, Grit, Grace, Glory.

0: It's a song for the city of Cleveland. Grit, Grace, Glory by Allison Loggins Hull. Coming up, you and I are going to get lost in the crowd.
1: For this July 4th weekend edition of the ASCAP Deems Taylor Virgil Thompson Award-winning program, Between the Keys, we have an episode that responds to the words that you have submitted. You were asked to come up with one word that came to mind about American music, and these words reflect the selections that you will hear when you join me, Jed Disler, artist in residence for the Classical Network, on Between the Keys, this Friday afternoon, July 3rd at 3 p.m., with a rebroadcast on Saturday, July 4th at 6 p.m., exclusively on the Classical Network and WWFM.org.
0: So, the 4th is coming up. How do you feel about crowds? Do they make you claustrophobic? Or do you kind of enjoy that feeling of being caught up in one enormous organism of humanity? Here's composer Valerie Coleman. She's interested in your response to that question. It's a piece of hers trying to be a sensory version of what you might think of as mob mentality. She says it's about the reckless abandon that emerges when people get together. There's a healthy kind, like bacchanalian revelry, and also the more destructive kind, like a riot. It's called revelry.

0: Revelry by Valerie Coleman.
1: Join me, pianist Orly Shaham, for a numbers game. We have five brilliant young musicians. One is an 11-year-old violinist who moved from Sydney, Australia at 7 years old to attend the Juilliard School. Two are violists, and one of them is a 6'5" 12th grader from Englewood, New Jersey, whose viola is almost as tall as he is. 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
1: How close is your career to what you thought it would be? This composer thought he'd end up in music, and he did. And that's where the similarities end. His early plan was to become a rock star, so he got a gig playing synthesizer in a techno-pop band. And then he joined a choir in college. He went there kicking and screaming. Within the space of one rehearsal, discovered what he wanted to do with the rest of his life. It's a musical about face, coming up. Here's one written and performed by the man who might be our greatest living classical guitarist, the one and only John Williams. It's called Notes in the Margin.

0: Semyon Bishkov leading the Berlin Philharmonic in the Italian Serenade by Hugo Wolf. Leffler the Explorer, coming up next.
1: How fast did it take for the musical version of Francis Scott Key's The Star-Spangled Banner to become a popular tune? A Baltimore music shop was in such a rush to publish the first printed sheet music of it that the edition contained a typo. And this week on That Tempo, we'll hear more about this history. I'm Rachel Katz, and my guest will be Kevin Parks, music curator at the New York Public Library for the Performing Arts, which has this original edition on display for the American Semi-Quincentennial. That's A Tempo, Saturday night at 7 on the Classical Network.
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0: Charles Martin Leffler has got quite a story. He was born in Germany, emigrated to the U.S. in his early 20s, joined the Boston Symphony Orchestra as a violinist. In later years, he took this huge left turn into, wait for it, jazz. He even wrote some pieces for jazz band. And then he got all interested in the viola d'amore, which, as of course you know, is this 6 or 7 string instrument. You play it under the chin, just like a violin, but it has these sympathetic strings underneath the real strings. And those strings just sort of resonate. They're kind of like musical moral support. It's a fascinating instrument. This is a man who never stopped exploring, and I just love it. Here's his octet.

0: It's the gorgeous voices of the Eric Whitaker Singers performing his piece Lux Arumque. Not every critic likes Whitaker's stuff. One described it as the sort of music Ray Vaughan Williams might have composed in a Dunkin' Donuts. And as a Bostonian, I say, what do you got against Dunkin' Donuts? Some of us find it inspiring. Chopin does Beethoven, coming up.
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0: Ludwig von Beethoven had a profound influence on Frédéric Chopin. In particular, this next piece, the Fantasy Impromptu. The German musicologist Ernst Oster once wrote, "The Fantasy Impromptu might be the only instance where one genius discloses to us what he actually hears in the work of another genius."

We're heading off to the Paris Opera for our next 2 weeks, and this week on the Sunday Opera, we have Handel's Ariodante, featuring Cecilia Molinari in the title role. Hello, this is Michael Kanacki. Please join us for Handel's Ariodante, followed by a virtuosic piece entitled Salette Venti, all beginning this Sunday at 3, right here at the Classical Network and at wwfm.org.

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0: as part of the fabulous series of live concerts with the Center for Baroque Music in Versailles out of Paris, we have the Galilée Consort and Benjamin Chenier giving us this extraordinary mass for the birth of Louis XIV this week right here on Millennium of Music.
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3: Hey, look at that. You made it to the end of the week. On the crest of Friday, but let's be real, the holiday weekend sort of starts today. And honestly, no matter how you choose to celebrate our country's 250th anniversary, whatever aspects of our country you're most proud of, this piece of music can help you feel that pride. It's E.J. Moran's Serenade in G Major. Here's the Northern Sinfonia of England.

0: And it's really only because of friendship that that work exists at all. The very first symphony in G major from Cyril Scott. Martin Brabbins there at the podium, conducting the BBC Philharmonic.
1: How fast did it take for the musical version of Francis Scott Key's The Star-Spangled Banner to become a popular tune? A Baltimore music shop was in such a rush to publish the first printed sheet music of it that the edition contained a typo. And this week on That Tempo, we'll hear more about this history. I'm Rachel Katz, and my guest will be Kevin Parks, music curator at the New York Public Library for the Performing Arts, which has this original edition on display for the American Semi-Quincentennial. That's A Tempo, Saturday night at 7 on the Classical Network.

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2: This is the Hoedown from Rodeo by American composer Aaron Copland. 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
3: He is known as the father of the piano, yet Muzio Clementi published more than 20 symphonies. They are, however, his least known pieces of music. Here, the Philharmonia Orchestra shares his fourth symphony in D major, Francesco Davalos, at the podium.

0: just bubbling over with enthusiasm, pianist Rudolf Buchbinder, cellist Heinrich Schiff, and clarinetist Sabina Meyer with Gassenauer, Beethoven's fourth piano trio in B-flat major.
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1: For this July 4th weekend edition of the ASCAP Deems Taylor Virgil Thompson Award-winning program, Between the Keys, we have an episode that responds to the words that you have submitted. 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
2: Glad you're here. This is Music Through the Night. It set the standard for other composers. Samuel Coleridge Taylor's Little Concert Suite, the shining example of how to craft a four-movement suite. And this is the opening movement, Nanette's Caprice. Here's the RTE Concert Orchestra.

0: Haydn wrote nearly 70 string quartets. He basically invented them. So he got to play around a bit. He filled that one with birdsong, and thus his 32nd string quartet in C is known as the Bird, the Kodály Quartet performing.
1: How fast did it take for the musical version of Francis Scott Key's The Star-Spangled Banner to become a popular tune? A Baltimore music shop was in such a rush to publish the first printed sheet music of it that the edition contained a typo. And this week on A Tempo, we'll hear more about this history. I'm Rachel Katz, and my guest will be Kevin Parks, music curator at the New York Public Library for the Performing Arts, which has this original edition on display for the American Semi-Quincentennial. That's A Tempo, Saturday night at 7 on the Classical Network.
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4: Join me, pianist Orly Shaham, for a numbers game. We have five brilliant young musicians. One is an 11-year-old violinist who moved from Sydney, Australia at 7 years old to attend the Juilliard School. Two are violists, and one of them is a 6'5" 12th grader from Englewood, New Jersey, whose viola is almost as tall as he is. 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
0: Reportedly a Midsummer Night's Dream. So years later, when Felix Mendelssohn was given the opportunity, he returned to that enchanted forest not once, but twice. And he captured all of its mischief and mystery in his music. This is the overture from his first successful go at it. It's performed for you here by the Orchestral Ensemble of Paris.

0: music full of drama and the triumph of trusting your own voice. Tchaikovsky's first piano concerto in B flat major, performed for you there by the London Symphony and pianist Barry Douglas, Leonard Slatkin at the podium.
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3: Join me, pianist Orly Shaham, for a numbers game. We have five brilliant young musicians. One is an 11-year-old violinist who moved from Sydney, Australia at 7 years old to attend the Juilliard School. Two are violists, and one of them is a 6'5", 12th grader from Englewood, New Jersey, whose viola is almost as tall as he is. 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

0: as Dallas prepares for a World Cup match today. Why not? The Dallas Symphony there alongside pianist Anne-Marie McDermott getting you jazzed for your holiday weekend. Variations on I Got Rhythm by George Gershwin. I'm Melanie Renata. Thank you so much for sharing some time and space with me this morning. Be good to yourself today and be good to your neighbor too, okay?
1: How fast did it take for the musical version of Francis Scott Key's The Star-Spangled Banner to become a popular tune? A Baltimore music shop was in such a rush to publish the first printed sheet music of it that the edition contained a typo. And this week on That Tempo, we'll hear more about this history. I'm Rachel Katz, and my guest will be Kevin Parks, music curator at the New York Public Library for the Performing Arts, which has this original edition on display for the American Semi-Quincentennial. That's A Tempo, Saturday night at 7 on the Classical Network.
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3: For this July 4th weekend edition of the ASCAP Deems Taylor Virgil Thompson Award-winning program, Between the Keys, we have an episode that responds to the words that you have submitted. 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

0: On this week's broadcast of the San Francisco Symphony, violinist Sayaka Shoji makes her symphony debut, joining music director Esa-Pekka Salonen for a concerto written at the risk of its composer's career and maybe his life. You'll also hear Johannes Brahms' transformation of what a symphony had become into what he felt it could be. That's next time with the San Francisco Symphony.
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2: Imagine being so good at your craft that people start to accuse you of participating in another kind of craft. If you go far back enough in history, that's a pretty tough rumor to beat. Niccolo Paganini leaned into those rumors, and he decided that he would sell his soul to sell more tickets. He engineered this dramatic showpiece with the requirement that the violinist perform the entire thing on a single string. You'll hear the spectacular Moses Variations later this hour. I'm Vernon Neal. Kellen Gray leads the Royal Scottish National Orchestra. Here's the first movement from Ulysses Kay's Concerto for Orchestra.

0: Dogs Asleep from Peter Schickley's Thurber's Dogs. And up next, a trip to the piano bench with an iconic collection from Gershwin.
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0: Your favorite pop star wants to teach you a lesson, not in a mentor-y kind of cute way either. That would be the thing of nightmares. This next medley you're about to hear was designed out of artistic spite by a frustrated George Gershwin. American piano master William Bolcom performing in this recording. Here's a medley of Gershwin tunes.

0: The third movement from Franz Schubert's Great Symphony, performed by the Cincinnati Symphony Orchestra. And up next, a Danish musical portrait of a Mediterranean sunrise.
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0: The first time you heard a membership drive, you may have just listened and moved on. Today, you're part of something more. Because of you, this station is here. Music playing, stories shared, and listeners connected wherever they are. Thank you for being a member. Your generosity makes all of this possible, and we couldn't do it without you. A long, dark winter can make you look at the sun like a distant stranger. So when Danish composer Carl Nielsen traveled south to Athens, the Greek sunlight hit him like a shock to the system. Here's the Helios Overture, performed by the Hollywood Bowl Orchestra.

0: Pops Hoedown with the Boston Pops Orchestra. They were led by Arthur Fiedler. I'm Vernon Eel. America turns 250 years young tomorrow. Enjoy it. Stay safe. Thanks for waking up with me.
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1: When your life is in danger, your legacy is all that matters. Composer Marcel Tyberg hid his manuscripts with a trusted friend as the Nazi Gestapo closed in during World War II. Tyberg died in Auschwitz, but his music survived, hidden in a Buffalo, New York basement for 50 years. Joan Folletta leads the Buffalo Philharmonic in Tyberg's Third Symphony later this hour. I'm Vernon Neal. Good morning. Let's get things started with the first movement from Felix Mendelssohn's String Symphony No. 1.

0: The fourth movement from Marcel Tybert's Symphony No. 3, performed by the Buffalo Philharmonic Orchestra.
1: How fast did it take for the musical version of Francis Scott Key's The Star-Spangled Banner to become a popular tune? A Baltimore music shop was in such a rush to publish the first printed sheet music of it that the edition contained a typo. And this week on That Tempo, we'll hear more about this history. I'm Rachel Katz, and my guest will be Kevin Parks, music curator at the New York Public Library for the Performing Arts, which has this original edition on display for the American Semi-Quincentennial. That's A Tempo, Saturday night at 7 on the Classical Network.
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0: As a former gym owner, the skill, the precision it takes to command a room of 20, 40, maybe even more, a little bit more than that. You have to say what you mean and mean what you say. Now imagine that, but now multiply it by 20,000. The extreme measures you have to go through to get an entire stadium crowd to follow your lead is exactly what you'll hear here. This is Johann Strauss Jr.'s Greeting to America Waltz.

0: The finale from Charles Gounod's Symphony No. 1 with the St. Paul Chamber Orchestra.
1: For this July 4th weekend edition of the ASCAP Deems Taylor Virgil Thompson Award-winning program, Between the Keys, we have an episode that responds to the words that you have submitted. 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
0: Language often fails when we try to comfort a friend navigating something as terrible as the loss of a child. To navigate that grief, composer Frank Ticelli sought refuge in the verses of poet Sarah Teasdale. Here's the Kansas City Chorale with Ticelli's There Will Be Rest.

0: That one holds a special place in my heart. That was from Virgil Thompson. That was the fugue and chorale on Yankee Doodle, which my little Virgil, my little two-year-old Virgil, would probably recognize as the theme song to Barney. That was performed by the St. Louis Symphony Orchestra under Leonard Slatkin. I'm Vernon Neal. Thanks for being here with me this morning.
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0: Classical music took itself way too seriously in the 1940s. That is until Texas composer Don Gillis stepped in. To inject some fun into the concert hall, he wrote a symphonic satire packed with jazz rhythm. He titled it Symphony No. 5½. The ultimate twist? The most notoriously strict conductor on earth, Arturo Toscanini, fell in love with the joke and premiered it on national radio. You'll hear the symphony later this hour. I'm Vernon Neal. Good morning. Tessa Lark and Michael Thurber get the hour rolling. Here are Johann Sebastian Bach's two-part inventions, number 1 and 6.

0: The Symphony No. 5.5 from Don Gillis, performed by the Albany Symphony Orchestra under David Allen Miller.
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0: Claude Debussy proves in this next piece that you don't actually have to live through an experience to paint a perfect picture of it. He spent a single afternoon of his entire life inside the borders of Spain. He crossed the border to watch a bullfight, then immediately turned right back around. Yet his hyper-vivid imagination perfectly captured the heat of a country he barely knew, and he even fooled Manuel de Falla. Eduardo Mata leads the Dallas Symphony Orchestra in Debussy's Iberia.

0: Iberia from Debussy's Images for Orchestra, performed by the Dallas Symphony Orchestra.
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0: 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You'll also hear Johannes Brahms' transformation of what a symphony had become into what he felt it could be. That's next time with the San Francisco Symphony.
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0: The U.S. Air Force Band in Blue brings the hour to a close. That was Edwin Bagley's National Emblem March. I'm Vernon Neal. Happy early birthday, America, and a happy 4th of July to you. Stay safe, and please take it easy on the pets this year.
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0: just had very simply Randall Thompson, Alleluia, SATB. And yeah, you open it up, and if you didn't know the piece when you were a kid and you sang it, it was like, wow, when you're done with it. 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
1: Join me, pianist Orly Shaham, for a numbers game. We have five brilliant young musicians. One is an 11-year-old violinist who moved from Sydney, Australia at 7 years old to attend the Juilliard School. Two are violists, and one of them is a 6'5" 12th grader from Englewood, New Jersey, whose viola is almost as tall as he is. 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
0: This is music by Jerome Maras, who brought us some great film music, including The Big Country and the theme from Wagon Train, and a jazz standard called Lazy Afternoon that I just love from a Broadway play. This is his Symphony No. 1 with the London Symphony, led by Joanne Folletta.

0: Another one of those New York-born young men, Jerome Maross, like his best friend Bernard Herrmann and Aaron Copland, who managed to really capture an Americana feeling in their music. And they both worked with Aaron Copland at the Young Composers organization that
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0: Gershwin and Hollywood. And if you were there when they were recording that one at the Hollywood Bowl, that was the Hollywood Bowl Orchestra led by John Maucheri. Coming up, a big piece of music from American musical theater that confused audiences, even though Leonard Bernstein wrote it.
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0: This is a work by Leonard Bernstein that I got to see in the only iteration I've ever seen on stage, and that's Candide. It's really an operetta, but it premiered on Broadway, so it confused Broadway audiences somewhat. Music by Leonard Bernstein, lyrics primarily by Richard Wilbur, a poet based on the novella by Voltaire. But boy, they had a lot of contributors writing this thing. They had Dorothy Parker, Lillian Hellman, Stephen Sondheim, John Maucheri, and Hershey Kay. It was first premiered in 1956, the role of Cunegonde, coloratura really sung by Barbara Cook. And it's pretty faithful to Voltaire's novella. It was originally conceived by Lillian Hellman. Now, the production I saw was one that Leonard Bernstein hated. Without his involvement, the show underwent a series of Broadway revivals under the direction of Harold Prince. Lillian Hellman, the author of the original book, refused to let any of her work be in the revival, so he had to commission a new one-act book from Hugh Wheeler. It's called the Chelsea version, and that's the version I saw in the 1970s in New York. The music is fabulous. The play is biting and funny. Here is a suite from Candide, Leonard Bernstein's music, the Minnesota Orchestra, led by A.G. Owe.

0: You know, like many comedies and satires, Voltaire and Molière, it's still really timely today. Candide, based on Voltaire's work, The Candide Suite, Leonard Bernstein's music, the Minnesota Orchestra, led by AGOA.
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0: This is music by William Grant Still from Little Folk Suites, a couple of selections with the Oregon String Quartet.

0: Music by William Grant Still, selections from his Little Folk Suites with the Oregon String Quartet. I'm Lynn Werfel. Hope you're enjoying your holiday weekend so far.
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0: This is music by Florence Price, who, a lot of her music almost went lost forever until someone, you may have heard me tell this story before because I looked it up. It's really interesting to see the house. You can look up Florence Price's house in St. Anne, Illinois. And a couple bought it, I think, a little over 10 years ago. And it was a complete fixer-upper. There was a tree growing through the roof, through the ceiling, papers scattered everywhere. Her piano was gone. It was her summer home because she worked so often in the Chicago area. But anyhow, they found all these papers and manuscript scores and everything, and they got them to the right place and they were restored. And now we have them. And that's why you have so many recent recordings of Florence Price's music. This is her Mississippi River Suite with the Women's Philharmonic led by Oppo Schuh.

0: Florence Price taking you on a journey down the Mississippi River using some wonderful African-American spirituals. There's Deep River and Wade in the Water and Nobody Knows the Trouble I've Seen and more in the Mississippi River Suite. The Women's Philharmonic played that, led by Apo Shu.
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3: How fast did it take for the musical version of Francis Scott Key's The Star-Spangled Banner to become a popular tune? A Baltimore music shop was in such a rush to publish the first printed sheet music of it that the edition contained a typo. And this week on A Tempo, we'll hear more about this history. I'm Rachel Katz, and my guest will be Kevin Parks, music curator at the New York Public Library for the Performing Arts, which has this original edition on display for the American Semi-Quincentennial. That's A Tempo, Saturday night at 7 on the Classical Network.
0: Yeah, when the movie The Red Pony opened, and by the way, if you haven't seen it, it's kind of one of those movies that's really kind of tough to watch, like Old Yeller. That's all you really need to know, and that's kind of a spoiler alert, but not really, because there is a happier ending to this. The Red Pony Suite, Aaron Copland did the music. The screenplay was done by the original author of the novella, John Steinbeck, but he got it in the neck from movie critics saying that the screenplay was the problem. It was too slow moving. Here's the Boston Pops, led by John Williams.

0: from the 1949 film The Red Pony. That was music by Aaron Copland to celebrate America's 250th. And he also was doing about the same time. He must have been working on the score for Olivia de Havilland's The Heiress, because that was about the same period. The Red Pony Suite, the Boston Pops, led by John Williams, the cast, Myrna Loy, Robert Mitchum, and the young Peter Miles, and Margaret Hamilton also in the cast. I'm Lynn Warfel. Thanks for joining me.
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0: American flutist Carol Winsentz and American string quartet The Emerson, the Flute Quartet No. 4 in A by Mozart.
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3: Join me, pianist Orly Shaham, for a numbers game. We have five brilliant young musicians. One is an 11-year-old violinist who moved from Sydney, Australia at 7 years old to attend the Juilliard School. Two are violists, and one of them is a 6'5" 12th grader from Englewood, New Jersey, whose viola is almost as tall as he is. Next time,

0: I love that. Symphony No. 4 by David Diamond, American composer, who for a long time was the composer in residence with the Seattle Symphony. And that was the Seattle Symphony Orchestra led by Gerard Schwartz.
1: For this July 4th weekend edition of the ASCAP Deans Taylor Virgil Thompson Award-winning program, Between the Keys, we have an episode that responds to the words that you have submitted. You were asked to come up with one word that came to mind about American music, and these words reflect the selections that you will hear when you join me, Jed Disler, artist in residence for the Classical Network, on Between the Keys, this Friday afternoon, July 3rd at 3 p.m., with a rebroadcast on Saturday, July 4th at 6 p.m., exclusively on the Classical Network and WWFM.org.
0: This is American pianist Richard Good to play Bach's Partita No. 3.

0: American pianist Richard Good, the first American-born pianist to record all of Beethoven's sonatas, playing their Bach's Partita No. 3 in A minor. I'm Lynn Warfel. Thank you for joining me.
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0: This is the Classical Network, WWFM Trenton Princeton 89.1 HD, WWNJ Toms River 91.1 HD, WWCJ Cape May 89.1, and WWPJ Penn Argyl, Pennsylvania 89.5.
1: 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This is Jed Disler, artist in residence for the Classical Network, and welcome to Between the Keys. To celebrate 250 years of America and American music, our listeners were asked to submit a word that came to mind when thinking about American music. I got a list of these words, and then I came up with some American piano music that reflects these exact words, and then I put these pieces of music all together for this program, which I hope you will enjoy. So let's begin with the word adventurous, which is a good word to describe American music, certainly a lot of it. That word describes the composer Henry Cowell and his adventurous way of using tone clusters, which means using your arm or your elbow or your palm of the hand to grab big chunks of notes from the keyboard. And we have Henry Cowell himself in the 1950s playing his piece called The Lilt of the Reel.

Henry Cowell playing his own composition called The Lilt of the Reel, and that's a recording dating from the 1950s. From The Lilt of the Reel, we go to The Song of the Wind. A listener wrote in the word Korea, C-O-R-E-A, meaning the late great pianist and composer Chick Corea. And the word jazz, which is also on this list, certainly applies to Chick Corea. Although Chick Corea playing his Song of the Wind from his 1971 album Piano Improvisations, Volume 1, I think is quite beyond category.

Chick Corea at the piano playing his composition, Song of the Wind. The word experimentation not only applies to American democracy itself, but it also applies decisively to the American composer John Cage, who experimented by placing all kinds of objects inside the piano, on and in between the piano strings, to create unique percussive effects. In other words, preparing the piano. This was his invention, the prepared piano. We're going to hear the second of John Cage's sonatas and interludes for prepared piano, and the pianist will be Boris Berman. No relation to Donald Berman, by the way.

Boris Berman was the pianist, and he was playing the second of the sonatas and interludes for Prepared Piano by John Cage. The word resistance is also on this list, and I don't think any piece of music embodies resistance so much as Sergio Ortega's song, "The People United Will Never Be Defeated," and my dear friend and colleague, the late Frederick Jevsky, used "The People United Will Never Be Defeated" to create an extraordinary set of 36 variations. And I've played this big piece on Between the Keys before, on several occasions, in fact. But this music seems more relevant now than ever. So let's hear the composer Frederick Jevsky play this theme, "The People United Will Never Be Defeated," when it returns at the end of the variations.

People united will never be defeated. Frederick Shevsky's brilliant arrangement of the Sergio Ortega song of Resistance, and we heard Shevsky at the piano. But there is also much to be happy about on America's 250th birthday, and the word happy is on this list. So I'm always happy when I hear the legendary jazz pianist Art Tatum's 1940 recording of Harold Arlen's standard tune, Get Happy.

pianist Alexandra Dawson playing Leonard Bernstein's for Stephen Sondheim, one of Bernstein's anniversaries for piano. The word collaborative is also on this list, and that ties in with my not-for-profit organization, Composers Collaborative. And exactly 30 years ago, we presented a marathon concert event encompassing the complete portraits of American composer Virgil Thompson, who lived from 1896 until 1989. And one can say that Thompson's portraits were collaborations of sorts. You would silently sit in a chair, and Virgil Thompson would compose while looking at you. And the result was a musical portrait. So here is Virgil Thompson's portrait of the visual artist Robert Indiana. It's titled Edges, and we're going to hear it performed with great audacity by my late friend and colleague, the composer and pianist Andrew Violette.

Music of Virgil Thompson, his portrait of Robert Indiana, titled Edges, and we heard Andrew Violette at the piano. This is Jed Disler, artist in residence for the Classical Network. I've put together a program on Between the Keys based on the words that listeners have sent to this station describing American music. You were asked to submit one word, and I put a playlist together in response to some of these words.

word expansive reminded me of the American composer Roy Harris and his rather expansive treatment of the American folk song When Johnny Comes Marching Home. And we're going to hear this performed by another former Between the Keys guest, Jeffrey Burleson.

pianist Jeffrey Burleson playing one of Roy Harris's American ballads. This one was based on When Johnny Comes Marching Home. To represent the word spirituals, one of my favorite examples is the piece called Troubled Water by Margaret Bonds, based on the spiritual Wade in the Water. And we have the two piano team of Katja and Marielle Labeck playing Troubled Water in an arrangement by Clementine Bonjour.

That was music of Margaret Bond's Troubled Water, arranged for two pianos and performed by Katja and Marielle Labeck. Rhythmic is another word on this list, and perhaps no American composer was so rhythm-obsessed as Conlin Nancarrow, whose studies for player piano embody some of the most complex rhythmic relationships, yet without ever being pedantic and always sounding so fresh and alive. Here is one of Conlin Nancarrow's unnumbered studies for player piano, and this piece came to light after the composer's passing. Let's listen.

That was an unnumbered study for player piano by Colin Nancaro. I think there were about 50 or so studies that were numbered. In any case, his studies for player piano count among the most original bodies of work from any American composer, to my mind. The word rhythmic also applies to this next recording, as does the word transportive. And when I saw the word transportive on the list, immediately I thought about trains and that classic honky-tonk train blues written and performed by Meade Lux Lewis.

0: pianist Mead Lux Lewis playing his much-imitated boogie-woogie masterpiece, the Honky Tonk Train Blues, inspired by the word transportive on the list of words that you
1: describing
0: said. American music. And speaking of train, T-R-A-I-N, that brings us to the man colloquially known as Train, but spelled T-R-A-N-E. I am referring to the great saxophonist John Coltrane. So the name Coltrane was on this list. I happen to have recorded his beautiful ballad called Naima for Steinway Sperio. So I thought I would share that recording with you now. I've played it on an earlier Between the Keys episode, but I thought, you know, Coltrane, piano, why not?

That was Naima, a beautiful ballad by John Coltrane, played by yours truly, Jed Disler. And the word beautiful, of course, is on this list, perhaps referring to the song America the Beautiful. The Classical Network's music director, David Osenberg, had on his show Cadenza very recently the pianist Min Kwan, who commissioned 76 composers to write pieces either based upon or inspired by the song America the Beautiful, and I was one of the composers commissioned for this project. Given that so many of the pieces seemed rather dark and serious, I decided instead to write a rather irreverent tango. The word irreverent, by the way, is on this list too. I treated America the Beautiful as if Astor Piazzolla and Liberace had gotten together and adopted a baby. Ugh, perish the thought. And in this piece, I interpolate the Star Spangled Banner at one point. I also interpolate the theme music from The Wicked Witch of the West, from The Wizard of Oz. You know, well, anyway, let's listen to my Emeritango, played by Min Kwan.

pianist Min Kwon playing a merry tango composed by somebody named Jed Distler. You know, I think I know that guy. Of course, that's me, obviously. The word Copland appears also on this list, meaning the composer Aaron Copland, who for decades was considered the dean of American classical composers. But the word beautiful, I think, also applies to the third of his four piano blues. And we're going to hear this piece played by Peter Jablonski.

Peter Jablonski playing Aaron Copland's third of his four piano blues. Well, a July 4th program would not be complete without the most familiar American march, and the name Sousa is on this list, by the way. John Philip Sousa, the March King. And on April 2nd, 1948, Vladimir Horowitz played to a packed house at Carnegie Hall as an encore his iconic transcription of John Philip Sousa's march, The Stars and Stripes Forever. Let's hear that live performance.

Vladimir Horowitz playing his famous transcription of John Philip Sousa's march, The Stars and Stripes Forever, live at Carnegie Hall. I mean, how can you top that? Except to thank our listeners for sending in words to describe American music. And this edition of Between the Keys used your words to help me put together a playlist that I hope you enjoyed this past hour.

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1: The most important composers in America. As it turns out, he was equally creative in his actuarial thinking and innovated the field of life insurance. I'm Mindy Rantner. On this Friday of Independence Day weekend, we celebrate not his way with numbers, but his art. A Pulitzer Prize winner by Charles Ives is on the way.

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1: Charles Ives began working on his symphony number 3, the one called The Camp Meeting, in 1908 and finished it a couple of years later. It won him the Pulitzer Prize for Music in 1947. Here's Gustavo Dudamel and the Los Angeles Philharmonic.

0: The Symphony No. 3 by Charles Ives, ending with the tolling of bells in a far distant steeple, perhaps. The Symphony No. 3 called The Camp Meeting, music by Charles Ives. The Los Angeles Philharmonic was conducted by Gustavo Dudamel.
1: Hello, this is Michael Kanacki.
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0: This is from the Magnolia Suite by Nathaniel Dett.

0: Military Might, five military branch anthems played by the Canadian Brass.
1: How fast did it take for the musical version of Francis Scott Key's The Star-Spangled Banner to become a popular tune? A Baltimore music shop was in such a rush to publish the first printed sheet music of it that the edition contained a typo. And this week on That Tempo, we'll hear more about this history. I'm Rachel Katz, and my guest will be Kevin Parks, music curator at the New York Public Library for the Performing Arts, which has this original edition on display for the American Semi-Quincentennial. That's A Tempo, Saturday night at 7 on the Classical Network.

0: almost like a medley, the occasional overture by Alexander Reinagle, reconstructed by Bertel van Boer. Patrick Gallois conducted Sinfonia Finlandia Jyväskylä.
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0: Unforgettable music from an unforgettable film from 1982, the Steven Spielberg indelible classic, E.T. the Extraterrestrial. John Williams composed the music and there conducted the Boston Pops Orchestra in Adventures on Earth. E.T., phone home. On this train,
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0: As he was on his way to work, American composer William Schumann would see the George Washington Bridge every day. So did I in my growing up. And in 1950, he composed a piece called George Washington Bridge.

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1: The music in and of itself is not partisan. 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

0: Summon. It's the opening movement from a four-movement work for orchestra by Michael Torkey called Unconquered. The Philadelphia Orchestra, conducted by Christian Macellaro.
1: I learned about WWFN when you first went on the air because I play the tuba in the Mercer County Symphonic Band, which rehearses down the hall. When the station went on the air, we were getting little booklets about their programming, so I started listening, and I've been listening ever since. When I joined the high school band, we played a bandistration of the first movement of Schubert's Unfinished Symphony, and although my parents used to think that classical music wasn't catchy, once I listened to Schubert, I thought, this guy really is catchy. That Unfinished Symphony is still one of my favorites to this day. WWFM is more than just a classical music station. It is a flagship for the arts in the community. I started donating because I realized that if I didn't donate, how are they going to be able to stay on the air? I'm John Rader. I live in West Windsor, New Jersey, and I'm a proud supporter of the Classical Network.
0: Panamanian Dances by William Grant Still.

0: Oh, so Bernstein. Marin Alsop conducting the Bournemouth Symphony in Leonard Bernstein's Divertimento.
1: Join me, pianist Orly Shaham, for a numbers game. We have five brilliant young musicians. One is an 11-year-old violinist who moved from Sydney, Australia at 7 years old to attend the Juilliard School. Two are violists, and one of them is a 6'5", 12th grader from Englewood, New Jersey, whose viola is almost as tall as he is. 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
0: We're featuring music by American composers, and we have Erich Wolfgang Korngold next. He came to the United States fleeing the Nazis, became a U.S. citizen in 1943. This is from his violin concerto.

0: We stand and cheer for violinist Ray Chen, Christian Macellaru, and the Royal Philharmonic. That was the final movement from Eric Wolfgang Korngold's Violin Concerto.
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thanks to The Take for the musical version of Francis Scott Key's The Star-Spangled Banner to become a popular tune. A Baltimore music shop was in such a rush to publish the first printed sheet music of it that the edition contained a typo. And this week on That Tempo, we'll hear more about this history. I'm Rachel Katz, and my guest will be Kevin Parks, music curator at the New York Public Library for the Performing Arts, which has this original edition on display for the American Semi-Quincentennial. That's A Tempo, Saturday night at 7 on the Classical Network.

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2: Welcome to Davies Symphony Hall for another broadcast concert by the San Francisco Symphony. I'm Rick Malone, and tonight, violinist Sayaka Shoji makes her symphony debut, joining music director Asa-Pekka Salonen for a concerto written at the risk of its composer's career and maybe his life. You'll also hear Johannes Brahms' transformation of what a symphony had become into what he felt it could be. Dmitri Shostakovich's relationship with the Soviet Union mirrored the mood swings of the entire 20th century, from elation and optimism to fear and despair and back again. His first symphony, written when he was 19, signaled the arrival of an astounding new talent. His second and third symphonies glorified the Soviet Revolution of 1917, but his fourth was withdrawn after Stalin's music police called him, in essence, a musical enemy of the state. Even though he was later rehabilitated, and then targeted and rehabilitated again, he lived in fear for the rest of his life, but he still managed to write politically charged music in his own special code. He wrote his first violin concerto in 1947 and 48, when he was being criticized not only by the government, but by some of his fellow composers, like Prokofiev and Khachaturian, who were, of course, in fear of their own professional lives.